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0: used. Often, particularly chimpanzees are producing panting laughter. The panting comes from this inhalation and exhalation. And while inhaling, producing the sound, and while exhaling, producing the sound. One of us can also do that. They can also produce a lot of very interesting elements. The acoustic structure is more complex than that of a gorilla.
1: And finally, the tree branches off one last time. And this is where we live, nearest to bonobos and chimpanzees, with gorillas farther away from us, and farthest away, orangutans. Human laughter is characterized by one of the key features Marina Davila Ross is constantly listening for, voicing.
0: Voicing is what makes laughter sound so melodic, this ha-ha type or this hey-hey type of laughter. It has many quickly changing bits in the acoustic structure and makes it even more complex than a chimpanzee laugh or a bonobo laugh.
1: Listen again to the sound of the bonobo. And now the human baby. Uncanny, isn't it? They're both a long way from the orangutan. Millions of years away. But all of those calls were produced the same way, by tickling. Laughter is the sound of play.
2: Primates, like all mammals, and especially juveniles and infants, they play with one another. And play is rough and tumble play. It's wrestling, growing one another, hitting one another, grabbing one another, chasing one another.
1: That's legendary Dutch primatologist Jan van Hoof. He studied chimps at play and was the first to document what he called the play face.
2: It's in fact a kind of mock fighting. It exercises the animal and the animals get experience, but that is not why they do it. They do it for fun. They do it for fun. And when two animals play, they accompany it regularly with a play face and a particular vocalization, which tells them, hi, what we are doing now is just for fun. It's just for fun. But don't take it seriously. It is for fun. And they do that by opening their mouth very widely and making kind of short breathing sounds that sound like and you can hear that. And that is indeed, it is homologous. It is similar to our human laughter.
1: Philosopher John Morrell.
3: Without a play signal, animals that are mock attacking another animal might very well be taken as a real attack. And in that case, they would get hurt. If I just reached over, grabbed your arm, and started to bite you without indicating that I'm just fooling around, you could hurt me. And especially in animals.
1: Great apes aren't alone in voicing play signals. In several famous studies, researchers tickled rats.
4: Rats laugh, and this is work done by Jan Panksepp. So he found that rats laugh when they're tickled and they laugh when they're playing. So showing the same characteristics as chimps and humans. It's a different sort of sound.
1: Here's what a rat laughing sounds like. Okay, you don't have to turn that up. A rat's chirping laughter is actually beyond the range of human hearing. So here's what it sounds like when it's brought down into our auditory range.
4: And they make it when they want to be tickled. Or there were studies last year where they taught rats to play hide and seek with a human. And the rats would make the sound when they got found. And they would make the sound when they were looking for the human. And it was associated with this fantastic behavior called Freudensprung, where they jump up and down and they squeak. So I'm a delighted rat, it seems to me. Woo! But interestingly, when they're trying to hide from you, they stop making it. Oh, don't laugh now. I'm going to get found, you know. So that's already pretty complex in the rats. And there were these studies in the US last year where they studied rats who'd been devocalized. So rats who cannot make any sound. All mammals pretty much make sounds in the same way. They vibrate the vocal folds. These rats can't. So they can't laugh because they can't make any sounds. Now, they are very social rats and they play with the other rats. Rats play a lot. That's an affiliative behavior. The other rats want to play with them. It's not that they are disliked by the other rats. But when they are playing, these devocalized rats are more likely to get bitten because one of the roles of laughter in play is to show that you're still playing. And if you can't show that, there's a very thin line between sort of rough and tumble and just straight out aggression. So they can't make the sound that would indicate that they were still playing. And consequently, it more often ends badly for them, which is incredibly complex. You can exactly imagine that scaling up to humans. Humans have difficulty with laughter, might often find that sort of thing going on. But if you think, well, if laughter is that complicated in rats, what on earth are the implications for us?
1: Well, one of the simplest implications for us humans is that babies also laugh so they don't get hurt during play.
3: Babies start to laugh at about 4 months, and the same things that they laugh at in the first 2 years or so are the things that chimps and gorillas laugh at.
1: John Morrell.
3: How do you get a baby to laugh? You do things like tickle, which is a mock attack. You blow bubbles on their belly. The stage at which babies most enjoy peekaboo is a stage at which they don't have what's called object constancy. That is, they don't know that something continues to exist when it's not around anymore. So for them, peekaboo isn't you're here and now your hands are over your face. Oh, you're here again. It's you're here, you're not here, and now you're here again. If this is a person who's taking care of them, that's dangerous. If the mother disappears and she's gone, well, if peekaboo lasted more than 5 seconds, the baby starts to cry.
1: Turns out we're not alone in this kind of behavior either. Jan van Hoof.
2: One of the things that we saw in our Arnhem chimpanzee colony is they, for instance, play peekaboo. I've seen a chimpanzee raise a towel, but when they had that in their enclosure, and then lower it, it's a potentially threatening situation. Anxiety-arousing situation, but immediately the joke is, it's not serious, it's for fun, you're being tricked. And the appreciation of that is done by showing the play face.

0: Oh, and I was diagnosed with Parkinson's disease. Very good. Very good. Yay. Anybody else want to share?
1: This is laughter yoga. People start saying ha ha ha in a group, and soon everyone is laughing.
2: I recently acquired insulin dependent diabetes.
0: Very good! Very good! Yay!
3: 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You can also find us on the CBC Listen app or wherever you get your podcasts. I'm Nala Ayed. Laughter is so basic to being human that it's easy to overlook. But what exactly is it? And why do we even laugh in the first place? Contributor Peter Brown tries to answer those questions in his documentary, Laughing Matters.
1: So we know this much. We inherited laughter as a play signal from our evolutionary ancestors. We're wired to respond to some affiliative behaviors, including laughter. And that's why laughter may have been useful to us as a false alarm signal. It's loud and it spreads quickly. But for me, there's one aspect of laughter that evolutionary theories have a harder time explaining. Because laughter is more than just contagious. It can leave you absolutely helpless.
4: It stops the muscle, the brain control and spine control that's leading to metabolic breathing. So, you know, normal staying alive breathing. It stops you speaking. If you, you know, there are several good examples on the radio and on TV of like news presenters desperately trying to keep talking while they are laughing. And most of the time, the laughter wins.
5: What's happening in the course of the next hour? Well, first up after the news.
4: So there's one from the Today programme, which is a very serious news programme in the UK. One of the hosts, James Naugherty, was talking about an upcoming interview with Jeremy Hunt, the culture secretary.
5: Well, first up after the news, we're going to be talking to Jeremy Hunt, the culture secretary, about broadband.
4: And he called him. Yeah.
5: It's 8 o'clock on Monday, the 6th of December.
4: I mean, he just then has about a minute because he has to talk. There's no one else in the studio. He has to keep talking. He sounds like he's having a fight with a pig.
5: Every community in Britain has been promised that it'll have access to the fastest broadband networks within 5 years. Excuse me. And Egypt has called in international shark experts to investigate a series of attacks in the Red Sea. Pardon me.
4: And he says, oh, sorry, I've got hiccups. So you manifestly are laughing. It's beautiful. Or one where there's a man and a woman interviewing the swimmer, Ryan Lochte, and they're talking to him about a new television programme, which is going to be like a reality TV programme about his life.
6: I mean, there's so much more to me than swimming. I like to go dancing, hang out with my friends. I like doing fun stuff like playing basketball, skateboarding.
4: And they come back to the studio and they just start screaming. Like, what are they going to put in the program? He's so boring.
7: Okay, Ryan, good luck to you. We'll be watching.
6: Thank you.
7: Seriously, how are they going to get enough material? What was the question that stumped him?
1: We've all been there. You can't breathe. You can't stand.
4: You also become very, very weak. You know, if a tiger came in at that point, there would be a short span of time and there wouldn't be very much you could do about that. So from an evolutionary point of view, that's hard to justify unless the opposite's true. We don't laugh like that just anywhere and with anybody. You're sort of saying, I feel safe enough with you. I am comfortable enough with you that I would let myself be this vulnerable around you. And I suspect, again, that's where a lot of its power lies. Laughter's as much of an index about where you are and who you're with and how you feel about them as it is to do with anything that's actually caused the laughter.
1: We now reach the moment in our evolution where our laughter changes, and what we laugh about begins to change as well. This is the moment between 3 and 6 million years ago when our ancestors stood on two legs. It was a pretty long moment.
8: Suppose you and I are part of a hunting party on the Serengeti in East Africa, and we're coming through a clearing, and we look up ahead and we see 4 or 5 lion tails wagging above the grass.
1: John Morrell with another lion scenario.
8: We grab our spears and we're all set for a big fight. As we get a little closer, we see that the lion has brought down a gazelle, and the lions are just eating away. They're stuffing themselves with the gazelle. And we know that a lion that's full isn't going to attack us. So at this point, false alarm, we might laugh. Now, if we don't have language yet, that whole thing just disappears right away.
1: When we stand up, our laughter is transformed. It sounds different. We can control our breathing, so now we can laugh longer on an out-breath and generate a greater variety of sounds. And that same breath control also gives us the ability to speak, so we have more to laugh about.
8: One of the things that I think happened very early in humor is exaggeration. Suppose we saw 4 lion tails, but then we got up close and we saw the lions are eating the gazelle. If we get back to camp and we said, you remember when we got to the clearing, there were, now I could say 4, but wouldn't it be better if I said 10? Or we do this today, we say there were millions of cars in the parking lot. So one of the first things I think happened is people had funny experiences. They enjoyed it with other people, and then they shared it with the wider tribe.
1: But why is the tribe laughing in the first place? They didn't see the lion's tails, so what makes the story funny? For thousands of years, philosophers, theologians, and thinkers of all stripes have been offering theories about what makes something funny. What most of those accounts have in common is this.
9: Surprise!
1: Whether you call it a psychological shift or a violation of expectations or a punchline, something unexpected happens. Our brains process that surprise, and then we laugh. A psychology experiment from the early 1980s offers a perfect illustration of the way we react to surprise, the Lambert-Deckers experiment.
8: In the Lambert-Deckers experiment, people are asked to pick up pairs of weights, and all of the weights look the same.
1: John Morrell.
8: They look like metal blocks on a table. So this looks completely unsurprising and boring. You pick up a couple of weights, and then you're told, okay, now move to the right, pick up the next pair. By about the third or fourth pair, you're bored. But the fifth pair either weighs 10 times as much or 1/10 as much as the first, and almost everybody laughs. So to me, this is the pure incongruity of your expectations were violated. Obviously, the situation is utterly benign. You're not being tested on this. You're not being evaluated. Nobody's going to get hurt. So you are surprised, but you can enjoy it. And that's what laughter is.
1: So the input is a surprise, and the output is a laugh. Now it's time to attach some electrodes to your scalp and find out how you do that.
10: I'm most interested in how does the brain basically adapt the mechanisms it has for surprise and turn that into like a humor processing mechanism.
1: Scott Weems is a cognitive neuroscientist and the author of Ha! The Science of When We Laugh and Why.
10: First, I would like to know what part of the brain recognizes the joke, what part gets that something has happened that you weren't expecting in normal dialogue. And then, you know, that's the beginning. And then after that, what do you do with it? How do you make sense of that Groucho Marx line or, you know, whatever it is you've just encountered and aren't fully getting? And so for humor, that's kind of where it starts with me is this, it's a matter of conflict and surprise, at least in the way I see it.
1: There's still a lot to discover about the neuroscience of laughter, but we're starting to gather clues thanks to high-tech tools like MRIs that allow us to track brain activity.
10: If you're listening to a joke, you'll definitely have auditory parts of the brain active. A whole bunch of other areas reasoning too. Visual jokes, you know, like cartoons will have visual areas. pretty much always there'll be some frontal lobe involvement. That's our problem-solving area. That's MRI kind of findings. There's also a tool called the EEG, electroencephalogram. And it works differently in that it doesn't really tell you so much where. I mean, it can tell you, you could see where electrical activity is produced on the brain, but not highly localized. So you're looking at general regions a little more than down to the millimeter kind of, you know, resolution. And it is really useful because it can look at changes in electrical activity over the course of thousandths of a second. And for a joke, which might last half a second or two, you know, sometimes if it's a one-liner, it's really quick. It's happening in a few seconds or less. Some of the most productive tools use a combination of both. So you're looking at what parts of the brain where are active and in what order.
1: Scott Weems breaks down what happens whenever we hear a punchline or twist into three phases. First, the constructing phase, when the brain tries to make sense of what it just heard. Second, the reckoning phase, when we sort through all the options and discard the incorrect solutions. And third, the resolving phase, when we get it.
10: It's that last stage that I think a lot of people miss, and that was, to me, kind of the most interesting. I call it resolving, because what you're trying to do is you're trying to resolve the punchline. You're trying to get, what did I just encounter with that joke? You're trying to make sense of it. If it's a Groucho Marx line.
9: I once shot an elephant in my pajamas. Oh, we got my pajamas, I'll never miss it.
10: You're trying to figure out who's wearing the pajamas, and every joke needs to have a destination. If you don't have some sort of new way of thinking that the punchline has directed you to, then you've probably not heard a joke. You've probably just heard an interesting story or just surprises you. It's not necessarily funny.
1: Researchers have measured what's happening in our brain as we work through that process.
10: The first EEG response you see with a joke, typically it's called a P300. And you call it that because it's a positive deflection, like a positive electric spike, about 300 milliseconds, a third of a second, after you've heard the punchline. That's your surprise response. It comes among other regions of the brain that might be implicated with that. A big region is the anterior cingulate. It's basically the surprise processor in the brain. I look at it as like an error detection mechanism. It tells you if whatever you were expecting to happen didn't. And so, you know, a third of a second after hearing a punchline, you get that surprise. And if you're looking at the electrical activity over someone's brain, you can see a positive spike. Anything that is out of the ordinary gets you that surprise response. But what you need to actually have a joke and a funny punchline, you get a processing about 100 milliseconds after that, and generally researchers will call that an N400. It's a negative spike, and it's, like I said, 100 milliseconds later. And you see that as a more of a cognitive processing kind of stage. You see an N400 for a lot of different cognitive behaviors, most of them having to do with just understanding, for a lack of a better word. So the surprise alone isn't going to be rewarding enough to give you like a dopamine response in the brain. What you need is you need that surprise, and then you need that figuring out that, okay, Groucho Marx is not the one wearing pajamas. Oh, I get it.
9: I once shot an elephant in my pajamas. Oh, we got my pajamas, I'll never know.
1: Forgive me for using technical jargon here, but this is where the researchers use two scientific terms. Aha and ha-ha. Ha-ha is the moment we laugh at a joke. But first, there has to be an aha, the reckoning phase, the moment we get it.
10: Anytime you get something, you have an aha moment and you feel like you figured things out. That's when you see a response like the N400. So again, it comes down to both a surprise and a destination. You get a squirt of dopamine because that's your brain rewarding you for getting it.
1: Let's give your anterior cingulate a workout with an aha moment, with a puzzle from Scott Weems.
10: I'm going to read three words, and I want you to tell me what word connects them all. So if I tell you to think about the words tooth, potato, and heart, what word is linked to all three of those words?
1: That's tooth, potato, and heart. You have 5 seconds. 5, 4, 3, 2, 1. The answer is sweet. Sweet tooth, sweet potato, sweetheart.
10: If you ask people what's the first word that comes to mind when I say tooth, ache is pretty high up there. Heartache is also a really common word. You know, heartache is a word we hear of. Potato ache is, of course, not a thing at all. The thing you have to do when you get something like that is you need to sometimes ignore the first word that comes to mind and instead think of like the third, fifth, or maybe the 10th word that comes to mind. Because you don't need to just solve one, you need to solve all three. And so doing that requires shutting up the wrong answers and letting the right answer basically shine through. So basically telling the part of the brain to shut up and letting other parts speak up is the quintessential anterior cingulate activity.
1: You can have an aha moment without ha-ha, like when you solve a crossword puzzle, but you can't have a ha-ha moment without an aha moment. You have to have that cognitive shift.

responses. I'm so happy for Morgan. This award is so well deserved, and I'm so thrilled for the recognition he is receiving. This is Morgan Toney with Jila Z Biskwa from his album Heal the Divide.

0: Well, I'm not seeing any indication that ferries are being disrupted in any way today across our Newfoundland morning listening area. So that includes the ferries on the northeast coast, as well as the south coast and Marine Atlantic and Labrador Marine. So everything seems to be running on schedule. The Pasadena school bus route number, colors for Pasadena buses. Red bus, the one for Pasadena Elementary, is delayed by 30 minutes this morning. So the first pickup will not be until 8:20. So some extra time for children to get ready for school this morning. Don't tell them, though, until you've got them up and ready, and then you can let them know. 8:20, the first pickup for the red bus in Pasadena this morning. Well, let us know if you have any information about wildlife sightings or road conditions, anything at all that you want to pass on to us. I'd really appreciate you getting in touch. And you can do that by through social media. I'm on Facebook and Blue Sky, so you can send me a message there. But our email address is newfoundlandmorning@cbc.ca. You can give us a call, 709-637-1188. The people who grow and harvest our food have started again for another season. Farmers have been wading through this long winter, like the rest of us. It is an exciting time, but every year comes with new challenges as well. Andy Wright is the owner of Wright's Family Farm in Pasadena, and he joins us on the line this morning. Good morning, Andy.
1: Good morning, Bernice.
0: We can always count on farmers to join us early on our program because you guys are up before we are.
1: I have a confession. I totally forgotten, and I heard you talking about this interview, and I threw my arms up. I said, oh, my gosh.
0: Well, I love the fact that you're here with us in spite of that. See, we would never have known. You didn't even need to tell us that.
1: Oh, Brian knows. He was laughing.
0: So tell me now, how would you describe this spring season so far from your perspective as a farmer?
1: Wet. And long. We're finally this morning going to start putting some things actually in the ground today.
0: Okay.
1: So it's been a long, like you said in your introduction, it's been a long time coming this year.
0: And so how much later are you now at putting things in the ground than you would normally be?
1: So we usually have our strawberries plants, the new plants in the ground. Usually they're pretty much done by now.
0: Okay.
1: And today we're just starting. So
0: where will that leave you in terms of the growing season? Will we be later getting those beautiful red ripe strawberries?
1: I think it's hard to tell this at this point, but I think we'll probably be, instead of July 1st, like we've been the last couple of years, we'll probably be into the, 5th, 6th, 7th, something like that. Hopefully not the 10th.
0: Okay, yeah, not too late.
1: No, we're about a week behind planting.
0: What about other crops?
1: We haven't even got a single seed in the ground other than what was started today. It's just been a little bit cool. And again, like I said, just a little bit damp. So we have some of our small seeds in our greenhouse started, but otherwise we'll get at it good down here this week.
0: And what do you wait for? You say it's been wet. It has been cold. So is it temperature more than precipitation? Or what are you looking for in terms of the ground to be able to prepare it and to, have it be viable? You don't want to put seeds in the ground and have them not be successful.
1: That's right, because we put a lot of seeds in the ground. So one of the things, of course, is waiting for the fields to dry out enough so that we're not damaging the soil when we till it.
0: Right.
1: But most of our farm is fairly well drained, except for just one quarter of the home farm is a little bit wet still. But the other thing we're waiting for is just soil temperature, and just let the soil warm up a little bit more so that the seeds can germinate. Things like carrots, which is one of our biggest crops, they like the soil to be about 4 degrees now. For sure it's 4 degrees now, but we just need it to the soil to be a little bit warmer. And one of the other things that we're often left waiting for is things to come across the Gulf.
0: Oh, interesting. Yeah. And is that an issue this year for you?
1: Well, we got our fertilizer early. The plants got delayed because the strawberry plants got delayed because of the boat. And So we would have had them mostly in, actually. So it wasn't the weather that held that up. It was more the ferry service. But we're waiting for our seed potatoes to come. And it's just troubles getting transportation, apparently. People don't want to get stuck, we've been told, on this side of the Gulf. So I don't consider it stuck, but, you know.
0: No, I think you're lucky if you're stuck in Newfoundland. My gosh, that sounds like a dream.
1: We came 20 years ago, 22 years ago, and we've been happy to be stuck ever since.
0: I was going to say, you've been stuck here ever since. So last year was dry. So, I mean, does that raise concerns for you knowing how dry last summer was?
1: Well, we don't complain about rain anymore.
0: No.
1: Put it that way. There's a good bit of moisture in the soil, at least on our farm now. So not so concerned, but of course, we know that can change. You know, we could end up July and August with no rain. So, but the like the snowfall and the way it melted so slowly, plus these nice bits of rain we've been getting, have certainly built up the water table again. And you know, there's a nice bit of moisture in our soil. It's just kind of right now, I think it's just kind of just right. So.
0: What about the cost of fuel? We're hearing how that's affecting, you know, everyone, I guess, but specifically certain industries. We're going to be talking to someone from the hospitality industry coming up later in our show about their concerns about what the price of gasoline is going to mean for, you know, whether people will be traveling. So what about for farmers?
1: Yeah, well, it's kind of either we pay for it or we don't farm, right? So, but it is an issue. We sort of earlier this spring we're kind of into a perfect storm with, you know, coming off a drought season like last year and not knowing what the soil moisture was going to be like and what this year is going to be like even. And then fertilizer prices with the Strait of Hormuz being blocked up, fertilizer prices jumped again. And then put on top of that, the cost of diesel for freight plus just operating on the farm. So it's kind of a little bit of a perfect storm on the cost side of things. But we were looking kind of at our fertilizer bill and said, well, either we buy it or we don't farm. Like, and
0: so what choice do you have?
1: Not farming wasn't an option. So
0: wow, how much more are you paying for fertilizer than last year?
1: So the blends that we got, we were up about 20% just on the product itself. And you know, another friend of mine down the road there, they're paying about 30% more for their blends. It just depends on, you know, how much nitrogen or phosphorus are in your blends. Those are kind of what drives it. Potassium is Canada's the largest producer of potassium in the world. So that's not so affected by, you know, global politics and things.
0: Right.
1: But nitrogen and phosphorus, nitrogen in particular. So, so we're seeing about 20%. But we will survive that. Luckily, we have a minister of forestry, agriculture, and lands in a department that really supports our industry. And so they've come up with a way to help us a little bit, like help all the farmers in the province a little bit with the increased cost in fertilizer. So
0: Andy,
1: that's always appreciated.
0: What are some of the positives for you as you look ahead to the season?
1: Well, I'm always positive. It's like last year was a tough finish. To be honest, we weren't sure we were going to make it. So every year is going to be a better year. But the positives, that this moisture and that we are getting things in the ground and there's enough moisture and we have our fertilizer and for me, spring is always just possibility. That's about as positive as it can be. It's just the seeds come and the snow melts and I just see 80 or 90 acres of possibility.
0: Wonderful. I love that.
1: Yeah. Mm-hmm.
0: Andy, well, let's talk again throughout the growing season for sure, but thank you for your time this morning.
1: Oh, you're most welcome.
0: That is Andy Wright. He is the owner of Wright's Family Farm in Pasadena. Watch for it early July. You know, maybe he says the 5th, 6th, 7th of July, you'll be getting those beautiful ripe red strawberries. Brian McHugh joins me now with a song to share. Mm-hmm. Good morning, Brian.
2: Good morning, Bernice. I know you've probably memorized the schedule for Trails, Tales, Tunes, Bernice. But
0: just about.
2: Yeah, I'd say I'll check you as my reference now. According to the posted schedule today, coming up this evening, there's an event featuring world-class harmonica player with by the name of Mike Stevens, a Canadian player and a friend of that wonderful festival as well, Bernice. It's on the schedule for tonight at 7:30, an event called Shed Talk, a harmonica story, and an intriguing title, Breathe in the World, Breathe Out Music. That's definitely got my attention, Bernice. That's the name of an album that Mike Stevens has done. So let's give you a little taste here. If you're going to be lucky enough to be at the Old Cottage Hospital tonight, admission by festival donation, they're at Trails, Tales, Tunes in Doris Point. That's starting at 7:30. This is a song called Like a Little Bird. It features Mike Stevens on harmonica and a guest vocalist as well. Let's have a listen to that tune.

0: From 1983, that is Bryan Adams with The Gigantic Cuts Like a Knife. Did I see that you sing backing vocals on that?
1: He'll say that and tease me a bit, but I might have been. That's a real bunch of people standing around singing it. Yeah, so I might have been in the line, but I wasn't making much noise.
0: You're in the liner notes, I tell you that much. As a backing singer.
1: Yeah.

0: He says if you're on a tight budget, a rebuilt can be a good option, especially if you plan to drive it till the wheels fall off. Martin says when you buy any used car, you're always taking a chance. That's why you're not likely to get a deal and a car with a perfect history.
1: One owner, lady driven, you know, never driven in the winter, dealer serviced, but that's not the reality, right?
0: Nancy Shadlock considers herself lucky. Even though she didn't plan on buying a car that had been rebuilt, her Nissan Cube never gave her any grief. And she only paid $5,000 for it.
2: And I sold it 4 years later for $6,000.
0: For the cost of living, I'm Danielle Nerman.

0: This is The Cost of Living. I'm Paul Havershood. Justin Wolfers has spent a lot of time in the last year trying to explain what's happening in the economy to all of us. He's an economist at the University of Michigan. He'll show up on MSNBC, CBS, the CBC.
1: Look at today's numbers. What do they tell us about the effectiveness of Donald Trump's tariffs?
0: And they say economics is the dismal science. But Justin worries that for all we talk about the economy, something is getting missed. It's that economics isn't about numbers. It's about people. So he started a media company called Platypus Economics, which includes a YouTube channel. Justin, hi.
2: Mate, how are you?
0: I'm well, thanks. So we just heard you laugh when our colleague Peter Armstrong asked you about tariffs. What do your economist friends make of your very serious economic analysis?
2: I am very serious. I've been blessed with a lot of material. The world is so odd right now. But I think beneath the laughter, there's enormous anxiety. And I think understanding economics can soothe that anxiety. I think a lot of us need it right now.
0: Well, then tell us about Platypus Economics.
2: That's what I'm here for, brother. Look, everywhere I go, people are hungry to learn about economics. And I think, and people are smart, smarter than much of the legacy media gives them credit for. And so I want to look people in the eye, treat them as mature and responsible, serious people who are capable of having the hard conversations that neither politicians nor cable networks are capable of. I think not just that understanding economics can help you through these anxious moments, you understand these turbulent waters you're in, but more than that, I use economics every day in my life to make better choices. I think it can be a guide to living a richer, fuller life. It's been a great joy for me, and I just want to share that joy with the wider world.
0: All right. Well, I'm in on that joy. So then let me ask you this. Why does it matter if someone understands, like, GDP?
2: Some of these questions, it doesn't matter. But there are a whole lot of other things that really, really matter. So should you buy a house versus rent? The answer turns out not to be obvious. And that depends on things like thinking about costs versus benefits, thinking about trade-offs through time, thinking about interest rates, inflation rates, and the way in which your ability to repay your mortgage changes over time. How do you decide how much to spend today versus spending in the future? Should you break up with someone in the middle of a bad relationship if you've been with them for a long time? These are all economic questions. And, you know, I teach this way at the University of Michigan. And here's the way I was taught it. The economy's down there and it's the stadium and we're up in the cheap seats watching it down there. The reality is so that you and I are economic actors. We're actually on the field of battle. We are making economic choices every day, what to spend, what to save, what to buy, whether to invest, things like that. And so I want to show ways in which I think economics is a cape, a superpower, in which you can see the world more clearly, make better choices, and live a richer, fuller life.
0: Okay, so if it is this superpower, do you think that there are certain things that you feel are important, but people are still Clark Kent, they don't have their cape on yet? I mean, are there gaps?
2: Absolutely. Let me give you my favorite one. And I think it actually describes the state of the world right now. There are two ways of thinking.